0: Have a look into that. I'll just add it to my toilet roll of list to do,
1: Of
0: Barry.
1: things to do. Oh, you're not going to talk about that other list that you found, are you?
0: Well, actually, I have found a little check thing, and it's called the top 10 things to take to a tournament. And I put that challenge to Barry, and I reckon that he'd be lucky to come up with five things.
1: You spring this on me, folks. So I've only had about a couple of minutes to think about it. But obviously, the first thing that you need to take, especially in New Zealand, is a system card.
0: Right.
1: Got to take your system card. I
0: Yeah.
1: wonder whether I could say page one of my system card and then page two of my system card and page, would that get me up to four?
0: And how many pages of notes do you have?
1: I don't know. Some people probably take your glasses, I suppose. You got to make sure you got the right glasses. I always remember a lady I know that forgot her glasses and she had to play bridge in her, what she used to call her driving glasses. And it didn't go that well, I can tell you. So you got to take the right glass. That's two. You don't need to take a pen to most places, but some people like to take their own pen. I know that Jenny that I play with, she always likes to have her own pen. So remember that. Oh, probably most importantly, make sure you take a partner with you. That's important, isn't it? That should have been number one on the list, shouldn't it?
0: We're really reaching now, folks. Can you feel it?
1: I'm up to four. You said if I got to five, I got a gold medal.
0: Yep.
1: Number five. Yeah, you might be right. 10, how on earth did you get to 10?
0: You know, I'm going to easily get to 10 because I always go with a backpack and it has everything that I could ever possibly need in it. I'll tell you what the top 10 in this person's list was.
1: Did they have any of my four?
0: They had one.
1: One.
0: Just one.
1: Which one?
0: The
1: What about their partner?
0: pen. No, they didn't take that. Just tell me whether you think this is a male or a female going off to a bridge tournament.
1: Okay.
0: You need to take a jumper in case it gets cold.
1: It's a woman.
0: You need to take some mint,
1: Some what?
0: breath mints.
1: It's definitely a woman.
0: You need to take some water.
1: Oh, it's a woman.
0: Maxigesics in case you get a bridge headache.
1: I'm an absolutely 100%, without any shadow of a doubt, this is definitely a female bridge player.
0: Snacks, a notebook for those difficult hands. Now, I don't know whether I agree with that. And here comes yours, a pen.
1: Yeah. You get a hand record at the end, don't you? Or even if you don't get a hand record, you can probably look at the hands online later.
0: Now, I know that you were never ever going to agree on this one. This is number nine, and it is cash.
1: Cash? Is cash in New Zealand anymore?
0: To buy raffles or pay for an entry fee, apparently. And then what do you think the number 10 would be, Barry?
1: Number 10? I don't know, a bus ticket home? Case partner says, get out and walk.
0: A positive attitude.
1: Couldn't have been any more wrong, could I? That's one out of 10.
0: Wow.
1: Oh, that's a bit grim.
0: This person here left their system card behind because they didn't have it in their top 10.
1: I saw that. Am I right? It was a female bridge player, wasn't it?
0: It was.
1: I couldn't
0: Yeah.
1: imagine any of those things a male bridge player would even give a second thought. Mints, snacks, something for a headache, and a jumper to keep warm. No self-respecting male bridge player would take any of those things.
0: Coming up next, we're heading off to the courthouse.
2: The court's in session. The court's in session now. Here come the judge. Here come
0: Good morning, Judge Julie.
3: Good morning.
0: Beautiful day today in the Waikato. No fog today, Barry. Don't know what
1: Yeah,
0: it's like out your way.
1: it's
3: No
1: beautiful.
3: warnings for Rua Pahu. I bet it's going to get cold.
1: It probably is. We've got a couple of questions for Judge Julie today. Which one would you like first, Julie? The face pulling one or the other one?
3: I think we'll start with the face pulling one.
1: Okay, right. So this has come from one of Mariana's beginners, but it applies to a lot of people that aren't beginners. And they asked what they should do if they make a bid and their partner starts wriggling in their seat and pulling faces at them.
3: Yeah. What should we do when we overhear something from another table? What should we do when our partner takes a long time to make a call? What should we do in lots of situations where we have information that doesn't come from the bidding in play? So the only place we get information from is the bidding and the play, not from anything else. extraneous sources. We take at our own risk, but if it's our side that's giving us that information,

0: then if we choose something that isn't clear cut, which is 80%+, then we might have the result, we might have it changed.
1: Yeah.
0: So when partners wriggling around and pulling faces, I get this, I tell my beginners that this is what your partner's showing, and their face is a picture to watch the partner as they look absolutely stunned about what they don't have in their hand. And the other one is people when you're thinking do lots of things. So unlike poker, bridge absolutely is being poker faced. You shouldn't be giving away information except while you're bidding and your play, and it should be in tempo and nice and even all the way through. That is play as well as bidding, actually. So when your partner's pulling a face and wriggling around, then I would suggest that you ask them at some point not to do that, because they make life very difficult for you, because you
1: Yes.
0: know that they've got a problem. Now, some of the time when partner has a problem, it doesn't matter. If they wriggle around and go, and then they make a bid, we don't really know what their problem was. They've made a bid, they've shown values. We know that they have a problem about something in their hand. It might be an issue for us later on, but at the point that we're doing what we should do, it probably doesn't make a lot of difference from a beginner point of view. If I open one heart and I'm sitting opposite you, Mariana, and you start squirming as you think about what on earth to do, and then you make a bid of one spade, I have to make a rebid, all right? So what I bid next is unlikely to be affected at this stage by what beginners are doing.
2: What if she pokes her tongue out at you, though?
0: Yeah, well, I'll poke mine back out at her, okay? No, we don't do that, in all fairness. For beginners, we just don't know. There's a lot to take on board. There's a lot to remember. There's a lot to understand. As they get better, then this becomes more and more of an issue if they are doing it.
3: Right,
0: Okay. But it's all unauthorised information, which is Law 16. And if it may affect what the bidding may have been, the director may adjust the board later. And you ask your partner not to do
3: It's quite a feat hiding panic, isn't it?
0: it.
2: I can remember once, a longer time ago, with teammates, one of the partnership had hesitated for a long time or done something or given away some information, and the director got called and they said, oh, they would like to make this bid, and he said, well, you can't. Your partner has cooked your goose, was what he said.
0: Yeah, well, I would like to make it clear that directors are not allowed to tell you what you can and can't bid.
3: Oh,
0: Okay.
3: there you
0: Now, if you try to bid when your partner, when you've been barred from the auction because of something your partner, they will tell you that you're trying to make an illegal bid, but they cannot tell you because your partner has wriggled or hesitated or whatever, that you cannot bid. You can bid, but what might happen later is the score might be adjusted. All right?
3: Yep. Thank you
0: Okay.
3: very much for that.
2: The other one is the bonus question, which was Mariana. She was online and she wanted to ask a question after the auction. And it's happened, which you don't really think about, but partner can't really lead face down online. So when does she get to ask her questions?
0: Okay, well, this is pretty simple, because even when we're playing face to face, not all of our partners or ourselves lead face down. It's a called a clarification period. So we get to the end of the auction where there's been three consecutive passes, and we're sitting there. We're allowed to know what the auction is at this point. If the bidding box or bidding pad should still be face up on the table. So when we're considering our opening lead, we've got the information that we need. And then best practice is we make our opening lead face down. Any questions that we ask, and our partner can ask here, clarification period, if something comes to light where there should have been an alert or there's been misinformation, if your lead has been made face down, it can be returned to your hand. The auction can continue if there has been that, or it may change what your lead is. When you make your lead face down, you cannot pick it up again without the director's permission. If you change your mind, you are not allowed to pick the card up. So I'll be really clear about that at the face down opening lead.
3: Okay, yeah.
0: Okay. Now, partner can at that point ask, because you can't pick your card up. So any information you get from any questions partner may have don't affect your opening lead because you've already made it. If you make your lead face up or online where it is made face up, then your partner can't ask any questions till it's their turn to play. Whenever it's your turn to bid or play, you are entitled to ask questions. Your partner is equally entitled to know the full option.

0: The bidding pad will still be face up on the table at this point. Bidding box cards normally go away because of the it's difficult to put dummy down and have the auction in front of everybody. Like we have spoken bidding, you are entitled to know the full auction before you make a play to that first truck.
1: Mm-hmm.
0: Right.
1: Okay.
0: All right. If information comes to light because of what dummies fronted up with or because of partners' questions, that something should have been alerted and hasn't been, then you have to get to the end of the hand before anything may happen about that board.
1: Right. I was going through the steps in my head and I was thinking, when can I ask my question?
0: You can always ask questions when it's your turn to play or when it's your turn to bid. You cannot ask for a full review of the auction after you've played to the first truck. So once you've played to that first trick, you cannot have a full review of the auction anymore. You are always entitled to know what the contract is. And if somebody asks, even if they're your opponent, you should tell them what the contract is. And that includes any double or redouble that may be in play.
1: So when you're playing online, you can click on the auction button whenever you like.
0: Yeah, well, things about online are different, electronic are different. Clearly, because we're not sitting at a table.
1: Yeah.
0: There are things about online and face-to-face that are slightly different. You can't revoke. You can't make an insufficient bid. There are a lot of things that are different about being online that are not the same as being face-to-face at the table. The net result is we can play pretty much normally online and enjoy the game and give access to people that have difficulty through a different medium, which works very well for most things.
2: It's not always true, Mariana. Judge Julie doesn't always play normally online.
0: Sometimes I don't play normally offline either.
2: Well, I was about to say that, but I was too polite.
0: Isn't this the pot calling the kettle black or whichever way around that particular
1: Absolutely.
0: Zone goes, Mr. Jones?
1: Yep,
2: Mr. Jones. One of Jenny's beginners, by the way, on Friday he put two lines, changed it, he put one across the other way to make it a double. I told him he couldn't do that. I said the auction was over after he'd had two lines.
0: If it's unintended, you could perhaps roll that back to being the double. Sounds pretty much like it was a deliberate pass out and then he changed his mind.
1: He said,
2: whenever I have four trumps, I always double. And I said, oh.
0: He always doubles. Why did he put two lines down?
2: Anyway, afterwards he thanked me because it made.
0: And that's not because he told his opponents that he had four trumps, which they didn't know about earlier.
2: He had four to the 10. I don't know what he thought they were going to do.
0: Yeah, okay.
2: Thank you, Julie.
0: Have a good week.

0: right. Results around the Motu Barry. What's been going on?
1: Well, there was a couple of 10A events on, one in the South Island, one in the North.
0: Yeah.
1: So I noticed that the South Island one, the Canterbury Regional Pairs, a 10A, won by Jane Lennon and David Taylor. And I couldn't help but notice they scored 71 in one of those sessions. That's a pretty big score when you're playing in a 10A pairs event. They had 13 tables. It was quite a good field from Leo Hammond and Kat Holmes. A gap of about 5% at the end. 71% will get you home usually.
0: Go the youth players, Barry. Well done, Leo Hammond, and also Alice Davitsky, posting some pretty incredible scores. Fantastic.
1: Also, the time-honoured Fullerton Teams was held in the Whanganui Bridge Club. That was won, and you would have probably picked this. You know the name of the winning
0: Wayne
1: team?
0: Wayne Burroughs.
1: No.
0: Jack James.
1: No. Think of a team name that you've often commented on.
0: Where?
1: You're on to it.
0: Bloody Nora, look at that.
1: So he will never let you hear the end of this. It was named the Weir team, and they won by more than a match. They were 23 VPs clear.
0: Sorry about that, Mikey. I was just thinking about the CD people.
1: Look, I'm sure they would have been a bit disappointed. They only had 10 teams in the field for a 10A teams event. That was pretty disappointing. They had a good format. They played a round robin. Everybody played everybody. It was a very fair format.
0: Look who their team members. I haven't seen that name for donkeys. Jerry Palmer.
1: Is that Jerry Palmer and Scott Smith were playing together. And the other thing that I noticed was I happened to be looking at the datums for the pairs, and the top pair was Scott Smith

0: and Jerry Palmer.
1: Wow.
0: They were well clear of Michael Weir and Pam Livingstone was second.
1: How about that? What a great result.
0: So the Weir team beat the Grant teams. You know what I'm going to say? I'm going to say it again anyway. If they'd had it online, they'd have had 20, 30, 40 teams in it. But,
1: you know, you're going to get in trouble.
0: I am going to get in trouble, but face-to-face, they had 10 teams. Disappointing for a 10A event like that. And the Fullerton, it's quite a prestigious event.
1: So Blair and Liz, they went down to it.
0: They finished fourth.
1: So they would get what, 7, 8?
0: No.
1: How many?
0: Have another guess.
1: I don't know.
0: Who?
1: Two.
0: Remember, they were only just above halfway, really. So it went 10, 7, 4, 2, the A points. They usually only go down about a third of the field. They were probably lucky to get 2 for 4.
1: Oh, I see.
0: I knew, okay. Blair wouldn't have been too unhappy because his main aim was to get more A points than Jack
1: and
0: for
1: Jack.
0: The week.
1: Yep.
0: And Jack came fifth.
1: Yeah.
0: So he got none. He would have got a couple for his wins, you know.
1: Yeah, and they're going to cancel each other out when they come down and play the South Island Pairs.
0: They are indeed.
1: Funny.
0: Blair's going down for the South Island teams. Where are they being held?
1: They're in Dunedin.
0: In Dunedin, and Jenny's going, I think, down to Taranaki or something doing dog agility. So Liz and I, seeing as we're both at home, decided we would play the area pairs in Hamilton. I've got something else I was going to say. Liz, she scored 78 or something in one of the BBO tournaments, and she won $5. Five BBO dollars. So there you go. She was very excited about winning $5. She's got to decide where to spend it now.
1: Well, she could buy a quarter of her monthly plan. Ifayakine. Coming up next, it's time for the Gin Club. That's juniors, intermediates and novice. And our man on the spot, Mr. Gin himself, it's Ross Longney.

0: Hello, traveling gin man.
1: Hi, Barry.
2: G'day, Ross. How are you?
0: People, did you annoy this weekend?
1: Everybody.
0: Oh, good.
2: I've looked it up, Ross. 701 Ks from Warkworth to Wellington.
1: That's a lot of Ks for about 24 sea points. Not the greatest weekend for the gin man and his lovely partner, but there you go. Spot on in the weekend, though. Waitemata had a junior tournament. Alistair Bury and Alec Lewin from Remuera won that. Now, if you remember, they won the Trouty Lytle as well. So they are two from two in the new junior circuit around Auckland.
0: Nice.
1: Good start for them. Chelsea Manny and Diane Barton, both from Alexandra, they won the Oamaru Junior. Waitemata Intermediate. Good result here. You'll be pleased with this, Barry. East Coast Bays. Sue Drury, Freddie Chan first. Andrew Robertson and Graham Story second. All from East Coast Bays, separated by 0.5 of a percentage point. East Coast Bays, a pair of theirs were second in the junior tournament, so a great weekend for that club. Te Awamutu Intermediate, 15 tables, Steve Hunt and Sue Keating, both from Cambridge, topped that. Oamaru Intermediate, Graham Dale from Balclutha and Bear Corlett from Oamaru. And if you remember, Graham Dale won the Tyree graded last month. Marlborough restricted. I can't give you the top intermediates there, but Laurie Godden, who is intermediate from Nelson, won that with Diane Donnelly from Richmond. They had a 61.58% average. And the one that I was involved in, the Upper Hutt multi-grade, 20 tables.
0: Can I have a guess? I haven't looked. Where did my friend Jeffrey come?
1: Nigel Kearney and Kim Tate, both from Wellington, won it. They had a 71.65% in the morning. And top juniors was Carol Day and Carla Lees. Carla was one of Carol's pupils, if you like, or learners in last year's lessons. That was a well-received result. They were locals from Upper Hutt. Steve Denham and Susan Flavin, both from Hutt, won the intermediate and junior, and intermediate with Catherine Bridge from Kairangi and Todd Bearsworth from Victoria. If you remember, they won the Karori Intermediate back in mid-July as well. Todd did anyway. The director there, Anne Ricketts, sidled up to me after the thing. She said, I was walking past someone and they said, it must be so boring being a director at a tournament. And Anne said to me, no, I'm far too busy to be bored on a day of bridge. Just a little strike back from the directors, if you like.
2: They didn't have a prize for the pair that

0: Travel the furthest, did they?
1: No. Well, there have been tournaments where that has been coming out, but no.
0: I reckon you'd have bolted in, Ross. I don't
1: We
0: think
1: were.
0: anybody would have been close.
1: Don't think so. It's worthwhile going. I mean, just from meeting people like Carol Cornelius and Ruth Brooker, who we play with online for the last 12 months, have never met. That was just lovely. That's one of the things that Bridge is all about, isn't it?
2: That's right.
1: Yeah. A little update on young Rory McDowell from the Hutt Club. With the blessing of Alistair Studd from New Zealand Bridge, she is allowed to play in the evening until supper time. Then her mother takes her home, passes her over to the father, I suppose, and the mother goes back and plays the rest of the hands. And they have a hand from that family, but firstly from Rory and then from mum. And that's very flexible. And what
0: It's a
1: else can
0: great.
1: we do to help our young players? That's great.
0: That's a great story. That's why we pay you the big money, Ross, is for stories like that.
1: Oh, but you have to deduct a whole lot from my salary because I keep getting Upper Hutt Club and Hutt Club mixed up. They were kind enough to give me a few minutes before. And I was just saying that, really, it's really great to be here because in the intermediate section, the Hutt Club has three really good players all in the ranking list. And I sort of let it slip that I thought they were in Upper Hutt Club, but they were in the Hutt. So there was a big, well, not exactly boos, but cheers and laugh.
0: There was an uproar.
1: Yeah, there was an uproar. Jeffrey Crennan, Elijah Hawkins, and Simon Webber are three out of 20, the local masters, the ranking list. Hey, a little hint. I thought it was really good. I always sort of resent having to pay for drinks after tournaments. I think you should at least get one drink free. What do they do in Upper Hutt? They give
0: Rusty
1: everybody
0: Nail?
1: the Rusty Nail would have been absolutely perfect. They give everybody a name badge. So they make sure that everybody has their name badge, right? And everybody is identifiable. Then at the end of the play, you cash that name badge in for your one free drink afterwards. I thought that was a good little
2: Pretty
1: idea.
2: cool.
1: Not to mention the fact that the barman came around afterwards with the bottles and topped everybody's glass up. So it was pretty damn good.
0: Don't tell Mariana about this club. She'll be there next time they have tournaments.
1: There'd be a few bridge players that would go just for that, I think. Yeah. Hey, Chris Pronk from down there, who plays with his daughter Genevieve, he says, "Hey, Ross, has Barry ever given you a date to play in a tournament with you?" I said, "No, he's still trying to work one out, Chris. Well, we'll let you know."
0: Did you not tell him about the 17th of April?
2: 04,
1: No,
2: 27.
1: nothing confirmed yet, I told him.
3: 27/04/27. I thought it was a done date.
1: Tentatively.
3: Plenty of time for him to withdraw.
0: I won't play it with anybody else, Ross. There you go.
1: Okay, that's pretty well nailed. Okay, Chris, have you heard that? Done deal. Coming up next week, six intermediate tournaments on Invercargill, Havelock North, Nelson, New Plymouth, Paihia, Otaki, junior tournaments, Invercargill, Mount Albert, New Plymouth, Paihia, which is booked out, and Otaki. So a busy weekend next week for the Gin Club members.
3: Catch up with us next week. The Gin Man leads you out with the Gin Club motto.
1: Observa omne nemine time. Respect all, fear none. Have a good week. Light it.
3: That's all we've got time for this week, folks. If you're out and about playing bridge, have an awesome time, and we'll see you at the tables.
0: Bye for now.
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0: Jorge Tefano, Talo Falaba, Ahlan Masahlan, Niha, Kamlo, Yvla everyone, Wanakam, Heili Khoshamadi, Konichiwa, Anyang Masayo, Ulavinaka, Malolele.
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2: 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It takes place on Tuesday the 25th of August at 10 a.m. at The Cube on the ground floor of the Dunedin City Library. The next free public talk in the Visions for Dunedin, Our Heritage, Our Future series takes place in the Dunningham Suite on the fourth floor of the Dunedin City Library on Wednesday the 26th of August at 5:30 p.m. The speaker will be Jonathan Howard from Heritage New Zealand, who'll talk on the rise and fall of Seacliff, once the largest building in Aotearoa, New Zealand. 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Tickets are $150. 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The Dunedin Youth Council Pop-Up Youth Hub is a three-day event that aims to provide a temporary youth-led and centred third space where young people can connect, create and belong. The venue is the Dunedin Community Gallery, 26 Princes Street. On Friday the 28th of August, there'll be a free screening of Hunt for the Wilder People, as well as free popcorn. On Saturday the 29th of August, they'll set up a mic and speaker for all young people to use and perform with. Acts can be anything, including but not limited to singing, comedy or poetry, anything that just requires a mic. On Sunday the 30th of August, there'll be quizzes running through the day with prizes as well as a catered lunch. Across all days, there'll be snack food, kai and drinks provided, as well as games such as Connect Four, Jenga, foosball table, activities, arts and crafts material, chill music, a comfortable setting and free Wi-Fi. The Contentious Presbyterianism Forum will be held from 10 a.m. to 3 p.m. on Saturday the 29th of August in the Frank Nicol Room at Knox College. Jim Veitch and Nikki Francis are keynote speakers, with the Dunedin launch of

0: Jim's book, Lloyd Gehring, Prophet or Heretic? Martin George Holmes, Mike Grimshaw, and Terry Paono will also be speaking, and Olofolale and Yvonne Wilkie will be contributing to the panel discussion. A plated lunch will be provided. Morning tea starts from 9:15 a.m. and a $10 koha on the day is suggested. Zoom live streaming will be available for each of the day's sessions, so you can join online. 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The New Zealand Wheelchair Rugby National will be held at the Breeze Arena from September 25th to 27th. 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
4: Welcome to Blowing Bubbles, positive conversations with people in their bubbles, their safe spaces around the world. I'm Samuel Mann. I'm in Boulder, Colorado. And I'm joined by Ian, Too Many Horses.
6: Hello.
4: Welcome, Ian.
6: Thank you.
4: Is this your hometown?
6: No, I'm originally from Rosebud Reservation in South Dakota, but I've lived in the area for the better part of like 24 years.
4: At least two things to talk about there. What's it like in Boulder?
6: Boulder's pretty interesting. I mostly work here. I live in Lafayette, about 10 miles east. Boulder's a cool place where you got a lot of people that have a lot of... come from different places in life that you can have conversations around, which is a nice thing that I like about it. It's the benefits of a university town. That's one thing I like about the general area, is that you will meet people doing all sorts of interesting stuff, as opposed to, say, an area that has one industry, and then you typically focus on the one industry in conversations.
4: Let's go back to Rosebud.
6: Yeah.
4: Did you go back to Rosebud?
6: As often as I can. It's become a bit more complicated with, you know, family life, local obligations, but yeah, I try to get back a fair amount. I was back a few weeks ago during a very, very hot week in South Dakota. I think Rapid City set a record at like 109 degrees. So those weeks aren't as fun over the summer, but I do try to get back. It's a fun place.
4: So tell me about Rosebud.
6: Rosebud's a pretty rural community. Where I grew up, we called them canyons, but really they were valleys. So growing up, I had one behind my house, one in front of my house. My neighbors were like, you could squish them with your fingers, you know, far away. So that's kind of my conception about a nice way to live, is like, I can see that humans are around me, but they're way over there. And so it was a bit of an adjustment to actually have neighbors the next house over or share a wall in an apartment. So I like that aspect of Rosebud. Also, it's a place where the weather can get pretty extreme, and so I also like that there's this notion that it's not safe to go anywhere. You just stay home, and you learn how to stay home, and you learn to think about those things, and that's something I feel like I've lost a little bit here, because there will be snowplows out, and, like, you do think you can make it, and so some reminders that, like, hey, I should just slow down. Things are going to be okay, and that, I think, is a sentiment that exists in places like that.

0: that is lost sometimes when you get into a place where there's always things to do, a big bustle, and I miss that life sometimes.
1: It's literally a reservation.
0: Yes.
1: What does that mean in practice?
0: I guess it would depend on who you are. 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
1: And the next song up to you today, it's Lindley Here, is Here But I'm Gone by Curtis Mayfield. And I'm going to put this out to Dave. Love the song. We love singing it. It's a great one.

0: Another top song of mine is Valerie, and this is by Mark Ronson and Amy Winehouse singing, heard their version.
1: Hi, it's Rolling.
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0: Well, thank you again, listeners. We've had a wonderful time today. We just absolutely adore being in the studio. Just to say, it's a mixed bag today of good songs. We really enjoyed being
1: and
0: here.
1: And that's it for us today. It's been a bit of a mixed bag. We hope you enjoyed it. Have a good afternoon.
0: Yeah, thank you, everyone. We're always appreciative to have our listeners out there and being able to come back to the studio. So it's always a pleasure. Thank you very much. Look after yourselves and enjoy Jive Talking by the Bee Gees.

0: sun has gone. I'm Dougal Stevenson. Tune in to Otago Access Radio for Heritage Matters as Southern Heritage Trust explores what makes Dunedin the nation's heritage capital. The wonderful stock of historic buildings will be explored, as well as early European settlement, Maori life in past centuries, and tales of gold. 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
1: And here we go once again on a musical sojourn down that road we call the Jukebox Highway.

Hello there, folks. 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And on the show, we play folk music. We play country and bluegrass and blues and roots, old-time music, singer-songwriters, and music that you don't hear on mainstream media these days all that much. And so we're going to kick it right off and get right into it. We're going to start out with the great Fred Eaglesmith, a fine songwriter and singer. And this is one of his classic songs called Spookin' the Horses.

Stompers were Scottish trad band. But now we're going to listen to Bob Crosby, who's the brother of Bing. Remember Bing, the old groaner? Well, Bob was Bing's brother, and he was a very good band leader, but he couldn't sing. Couldn't sing a note. So, yeah, we're going to put, what are we going to put on? We'll put, we'll start off with the Tin Roof Blues and follow that one up with the Gin Mill Blues and Little Rock Getaway. All classics in their own right.

And that was the Clyde Valley Stompers. Now, in the we're going back to the age of the traditional tread, they called it, in the UK. It was called Dixieland in America, but tread in the UK, Clyde Valley.

Wolverine Blues from the Bob Crosby Dixie Band. And, yeah, we'll put Bob away for a few more weeks. We go from the Bob Crosby Band to the Billy May Band. And I'm going to take two or three. Once again, this is old vinyl. Polydor. Do anyone remember Polydor LPs? Anyway, Moanin', that's the famous Bobby Timmons, written as a bop song, but it's not a bop song here. Billy May is a big band, I guess you'd call him. Then we'll go from the Man with the Golden Arm, main title, that was award-winning movie, Mr. Sinatra, and follow that one up with Mr. Kettleby. Albert W. Kettleby gets his moment in the sun in a Persian market, all from the Billy May Orchestra.

then a Persian Market there from the Billy May Orchestra. Before that, we heard the main title from the movie, The Man with the Golden Arm. And prior to that, we heard a, which is essentially a bop tune called Moanin', but it wasn't, certainly not bop today. And there we have it. Time for a vocal. What about Billie Holiday?

0: don't explain.
1: Okay, we take another couple of vocals. Eh? We've been a bit short on them today. Here's the chairman of the board. You make me feel so young. It happens in Monterey. Send these ones out to a regular listener in St. Clair. We've been neglecting that listener recently.
2: You make me feel so young.

Sarah Vaughan, Sunny Gets Blue. And that's just about us for the day. Tootie's Trombones. And if you're wondering what they are, they're a choir of trombones. And Tootie and his choir are going to take us out. Catch you all next week.

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Hi, folks. Welcome to Back Porch Bluegrass. I'm your host, Paul Trenrith, and I've got some really great bluegrass music lined up for you now. That opening track was one tune that I wrote fairly recently in the last couple of years, and one called There and Back. And it's a nice, simple tune, and I was helped in the recording of it by my good friend Jean-Luc Leroux from New Caledonia, or sometimes from France and sometimes from the USA. But he played rhythm guitar and a beautiful mandolin break in there. That was a tune There and Back with some nice simple notes to it and some harmonics in there, and I hope you enjoyed it. Now we're going to hear a couple of old timers playing. Always like some of these old timers playing music. They started playing bluegrass music together in the late 1940s, Lester Flatt and Mack Wiseman. And here they are in 1973. They're sort of reunited, doing some of their old songs together. I actually got to see this band, and it was great to see them. Here they are doing a very sad song, Really Ain't Nobody Gonna Miss Me When I'm Gone. And it sounds like this.

banjo and a very young Marty Stewart on mandolin there, and Charlie Nixon on the dobro, and some other rhythm guitarists and a bit of percussion going on there. Let's listen now to

0: contract is broken, it breeds political extremism. New Zealand then voted in the Labour Party in 1935, led by Michael Joseph Savage, who said, "Our objective is a state of society where none will be rich, but none will be poor." In other parts of the world, however, rose opportunist extremists who took advantage of economic disruption and scapegoated minorities for their nation's woes. But World War II is another story. This story has been a collaboration between Lolene Peppers and myself, the marginally employed but never riotous Gregor Campbell for Heritage Matters.
1: 1874 was a busy time for Port Chalmers as ships full of immigrants arrived. But some of them had a sorry tale to tell about their voyage here. Others brought with them carelessly selected people who filled the jails and kept the courts busy. This report from Bill Southworth.
2: The long voyages from England took just over 3 months. Although when sailing ships in the 1870s were gradually replaced by iron steamships, the journey time was cut in half. There'd always been some deaths on board, usually a few young children and newborns. But this changed dramatically with the arrival of the first steamship, the Mongol, in February 1874. It entered the port flying a yellow flag, a sure sign there was some contagious disease on board. It was moored near Quarantine Island so that its passengers could be isolated until they were certified free of disease. How much illness and death there had been shocked the locals. An outbreak of scarlet fever, bronchitis, diarrhoea and measles had taken the lives of 16 passengers. When the Mongol set sail, it had 188 adult immigrants on board and 125 children. Most were headed for other parts of the colony, and only a small group for Otago. In England, at Plymouth, there had been a medical inspection of all passengers. The ship's surgeon, Dr. William Davidson, had also been involved. As a result, two families had not been allowed to board because their children either had scarlet fever or were recovering from it. A day after leaving England, passengers started coming down with scarlet fever. This was followed by an outbreak of measles. The ship's captain set up an isolation area, but later closed it too soon. Of the 16 deaths during the voyage, 3 were due to bronchitis, 4 to measles, 5 to scarlet fever, and the rest to other causes. All who died were children. At Port Chalmers, the passengers were herded onto Quarantine Island. The ship, its cargo and passengers' luggage were thoroughly fumigated. 2 more children died after the ship reached port, taking the final total to 18. The ship's surgeon, Dr. Davidson, put the blame mainly down to those poor medical inspections at Plymouth, because the health of those boarding had not been thoroughly checked. He said that many had not been very robust to begin with. In fact, because of their poor physical condition, he had been surprised they were even allowed to sail. He also found the quality of food given to children faulty in the extreme. There had also not been enough water made available. A reporter from the Otago Daily Times was not impressed with the immigrants he saw. He wrote, "They seemed to lack physique and were pale and unhealthy looking." But he was impressed with those destined for Otago. He also wrote, "Those of the Otago contingent were particularly healthy, not one having succumbed to disease during the passage." An inquiry was set up, and it came down heavily on the health authorities at Plymouth. In his report, Dr. J.M. Webster, a member of the Otago Board of Health, said,
1: "I have no hesitation in stating that the health medical officer, whose duty it was to examine into the state of health of the immigrants previous to embarkation and to guard against a contingency such as that which happened, was guilty of gross carelessness and merits the gravest censure. And I would strongly urge upon your honour the necessity of moving the general government to take immediate steps so that this flagrant breach of duty should not be passed over or allowed to occur again."
2: Dr. Webster was also scathing of the selection process, saying,
1: "There can be no doubt that the emigrants were selected from the poorest, half-starved, and lowest grades of society, and so utterly demoralised that Penn

0: Parents were devoid of any natural feeling for their children.
1: The colonial government set up a commission of inquiry. While the inquiry was continuing, the New Zealand Shipping Company's ship Scimitar arrived in Port Chalmers. It had set sail from Plymouth on the same day as the Mongol. It was also flying a yellow flag. This time, the death toll was even higher. 26 passengers had died from scarlet fever, measles, bronchitis and diarrhoea. 24 of them babies or young children. In a familiar explanation, the ship's surgeon said there had been scarlet fever among the immigrants at Plymouth, and three families had been denied passage because of the disease. However, two families that had had illnesses kept this secret because of their desire to get to New Zealand. The passengers on the Scimitar had been held in the same immigration depot as the Mongols' passengers. According to the Otago Daily Times, the Scimitar's surgeon superintendent, Dr. Hosking,
0: in reply to a pointed question put by our reporter, stated in plain terms that the selection of emigrants in England was conducted on a rotten system. There was absolutely no supervision exercised. The emigrants themselves were also most careless about consequences and appeared to think nothing of scarlet fever. "Oh, it's just a little fever, doctor. Oh, it's just a rash," were the oft-repeated rejoinders made of his remarks. Their only object appeared to be to get away from the country.
1: Another ship arriving in the same month, the Carnatic, lost six passengers to scarlet fever and measles, and four others were to die on Quarantine Island. It was noted that immigrants leaving the ports such as Glasgow and London arrived disease-free. But it was not only the health of passengers which was to cause problems. At the time, there were over 160 workhouses operating in Ireland. Many Irish immigrants had been recruited from workhouses, places where the poor, the unemployed, and the indigent were cared for. And it became a cause for concern, causing ripples amongst Otago's conservative community. It was assumed that the characters of workhouses were people of a low type. The ship Asia, carrying 467 passengers, arrived about this time, and among them were 200 single women, 33 of whom came from an Irish reformatory. Another ship, with 126 young women, 40 of whom came from a workhouse, arrived shortly afterwards. On the 30th of April, 1874, the Otago Daily Times published a scathing editorial about the women, outraged they'd been allowed to immigrate to New Zealand at the taxpayers' expense.
0: Immigration is a most necessary thing for the benefit of the colony, but the importation of certified scum is anything but desirable. As a rule, immorality and crime breed quite fast enough in a town without granting free passages to import the double distilled article.
1: The newspaper went on to comment that the desire for greater numbers of immigrants was now to be regretted because it seemed to have involved what it called the refuge of back slums, the useless of workhouses, and the flotsam and jetsam of an overcrowded civilization. It said the colony must now be prepared to extend its jails and to expand its police force. It was joined by the Otago Witness newspaper, which said,
0: "The conduct of the Asia's immigrants since they landed has been simply disgraceful. From the drunken swarms of ruffians around the hotel opposite the barracks to the other end of the city, the place has been full of the worst-looking lot of new chums to have been landed here for the past 10 years.
1: The concerns expressed by the newspapers were justified. A large number of immigrants appeared in the Dunedin courts, facing a wide variety of charges from drunkenness and prostitution to theft, fighting and profane language. The Commission of Inquiry, set up by the colonial government to investigate the immigrant ship deaths, found the way the immigration centres in Great Britain were conducted was a disgrace. Medical inspections were cursory and insufficient, and the ship's doctor was also to blame for allowing the ship Mongol to save with sickness on board. The Prime Minister, Julius Vogel, instructed his agent general in London to immediately sack Mrs. Howard, the woman who had recruited single lady immigrants. He told the agent general that if he didn't improve his oversight of the English immigration centres, he too would be sacked. The Mongol was lost later that year, when it hit a rock near Hong Kong.

0: As it sank, its boilers exploded, and 16 on board were killed. For all of this material, I am grateful to Tom Clark for his book Great Tales of Aotearoa, which is published by Bateman Books. Later this year, we hope to interview the author and to cover more of his fascinating stories on this program. This is Bill Southworth, reporting for Heritage Matters.
1: Emeritus Professor of History at Otago University, Eric Olson, has died. Among his many landmark contributions to local and New Zealand history was his involvement in the Caversham Project. And in an earlier program, he spoke to us about this heritage matter. Eric tells us of New Zealand's largest investigation of an urban social structure, which laid the foundations of a fairer society. It centred on Dunedin's once most complex borough and was named simply the Caversham Project.
2: I think it was in the sixth or seventh form. Picked up this book because Dad was a historian slash political scientist. And I think the book was lying around the house. G.M. Trevelyan, the story of Stuart England or something. And it's a 17th century, Civil War, King's Head chopped off, the Republic, Oliver Cromwell, Restoration. I mean, big events every 10, 20 years, enormous events, reshaping Britain. And it was a riveting story. He could tell a great story, and he did tell a great story. And so history remains, I think, of greatest public appeal when it's telling stories. And probably the most popular historians do. They tell stories. Michael King was a consummate storyteller. But to understand complex events or to understand the nature of a society, as we set out to do, or I set out to do with Caversham, though others were involved heavily over time, you need to stop and analyse. You sort of have to stop the story and say, well, in order to go any further with this, we need to understand the emergence of modern science, say, to take an example. Now, that might lend itself to a story if you're doing a history of chemistry or you're doing a history of mechanical engineering. But if you're grouping them all together, then you need to probably step back and try and work out what they have in common. And so you're going to get quite little stories woven into a predominantly analytical approach. And I think some people find analysis is not what they want, unless they're passionately interested in a particular topic. And so the best histories, from my point of view, weave story and analysis together.
1: Eric, what was the Caversham Project?
2: Well, when I was in the States doing my PhD, you have to do a lot of coursework, unlike, say, in New Zealand or Britain. And I did quite a lot of work on social mobility, although I wasn't actually writing my thesis. Well, social mobility there meant occupational mobility. And because they've got a census which is publicly available, whereas ours gets burnt, they can track individuals across time with almost sort of 98% success rate. And so they can look at, kids leaving school who start as labourers. They can look 10 years later and see whether they're still labourers or if not, what they're doing. 10 years, till they die. The American society was less fluid than, political mythology. I was interested in how fluid our society was, especially because we had a Labour Party and they didn't. And everyone sort of assumed that having a Labour Party reflected a degree of class rigidity, as in England. And so that's how it started. And it became Caversham, partly because I was living there.
1: I was going to ask you why Caversham.
2: I knew it, but it was also very mixed suburb, a very unusual, or borough it was initially. So it goes from all the way from St Clair all the way around to Kensington. Kensington was the most densely populated area in the White Empire at that point. And St Clair, of course, is an affluent, upper middle class suburb. To summarise, we became interested at the end of the project. We started off, we were going to look at individuals through life. And we found that was difficult. The sources didn't make it very easy. So we collected marriage records, because women change their names on marriage, so we wanted to put the two women together and work out. And then they stopped recording information about women's occupations. But what we did discover is we could do intergenerational mobility, because the marriage certificate listed the occupation of the groom

0: the groom's father, the bride's father. So we did marital mobility. We found it extraordinarily fluid. We could do work-life mobility. We found that less fluid. But we did discover that because small businesses totally dominated the urban landscape in this country, becoming self-employed was relatively straightforward if you wanted to. And that was a very major channel of mobility, which complicates English notions of class, because most of your employers had started off as working men. Some of them still belong to their union because it had an insurance society, even though they become an employer. Well, that's the three: marriage, work life, intergenerational. And so accidental utopia was the final grand summation, made possible really by digital databases and the electronic scanning. And so we found a vastly more fluid society than we'd anticipated or that even mythology permitted. So the question then became, well, how come we got a Labour Party coming out of it? So part of the book is about that. And I think the grand conclusion of the book, I mean, the accidental utopias, building the new world is a relatively accessible study of the fluidity of the social categories. Accidental utopia is more demanding because you have to use quite sophisticated statistics in looking at mobility. So every now and again it starts getting not only too many numbers for most arts graduates, but the statistics leave you floundering. What was particularly interesting was to see the way in which the society broke down all the major fault lines of English, Scottish, Irish society and created a much more fluid, tolerant society, with people marrying across the borders. You found Catholics employers, so occupations were quite diverse. And because of work-life mobility, even the professions included kids who come out of working-class backgrounds. So everything's much more complex and mixed. Snapshots don't reveal it. You've got to have a sort of long video. We kept extending the time period and we kept extending the area. So in the end, it's not only Caversham, we included South Dunedin and St Kilda. We actually had Mornington there, but we ran out of time and money and I wanted to retire.
1: For his leadership of the Caversham Project, Emeritus Professor Eric Olson was awarded the Royal Society's Peter Buck Tarangi Hiroa Medal. This program has been generously sponsored by the Southern Heritage Trust. 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
1: Do you say and do things when drinking that you regret the next day? Is alcohol a problem for you or someone you really care about? Over the next hour, we'll find out how people just like you and me found sobriety in AA through sharing their experience, strength and hope. 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
2: Kia ora, o te whanau. Welcome to the AA Live radio show. This is a show and a podcast that explores the ideas behind a way of recovery through the program of Alcoholics Anonymous. My name is Sue, and along for the ride this evening, drum roll, is an extra special person that we have not heard on the AA airwaves for some time now, almost a couple of years. And tuning in via Zoom and what is almost overseas, from the North Island, is the one and only Jan. Hey!
3: Hi,
2: how are you?
3: Sue.
2: That's a bit of a rolling introduction, wasn't it?
3: Yeah, it was a great introduction. I feel like I should have my star pants on or something. It's lovely to be here.
2: I know.
3: Thank you for asking me to come today. It's just lovely.
2: I thought it would be just such a perfect time to, get you back in our airwaves and to hear what's been going on for you.
3: Oh, my gosh, so much has been going on, Sue. Like, so much has been going on. You know why I came up here for the, you know, supposedly good love of a man. That fell over within 3 weeks. And then for a fantastic career opportunity, that went into liquidation 4 months later. It was fascinating how my
2: boom.
3: Put it all in line and then took it all away.
2: So that's that domino effect.
3: Yeah, it was it's interesting. I've thought long and hard about it, but basically I realised the first move was not my own, so I jumped on a bandwagon, and it shouldn't have been a bandwagon that I was on. So we're making the most of it. We're doing the best we can up here. We're having a good time. I have to say I see more sunshine hours. I swim in the sea because it's not that hot. Cold, well, not as cold as down in Dunners anyway, and a few earthquakes, but nothing too.
2: A few rumbles?
3: Yeah, a few rumbles. The other night I heard what I thought was a truck coming down the road and then realised, no, I wouldn't be able to hear that, and then the house went boom.
2: Wow, was it maybe that was the one that we were having at that time?
3: No, this one was based actually just out, not far from us, out here in not far from the Cook Strait. So, yeah, I'm sitting currently looking at the sea. I have a good life.
2: Wow, that's amazing. I'm sure we'll get to hear about it. hey, should we crack into the show since we've got a little bit to get through? So I might just do our lovely little intro. So Alcoholics Anonymous is a service based on alcoholics helping other alcoholics. We do the work through a 12-step program where recovering alcoholics support each other who want to stop drinking and when we learn how to live life. And so by in the rooms of AA, by sharing and listening to the main theme of recovery by the way of the AA program, each one of us has finally come or is coming to the realization that our lives have been heavily impacted by drinking. Absolutely. As a fellowship, as a group, we do the mahi together and work through the 12 steps. How cool is that? And speaking of mahi, I thought tonight we might break the show down into a couple of parts, and this is for everyone listening out there so you can see what's coming up. And first of all, I thought we've checked in with Jan, so that's a tick, almost, not really. We've got so much to get through, we're grinning at each other. And then we might take a trot through the daily reflection, and the second part of the show might open up the conversation and look a bit more broadly

0: around step eight, perhaps. And a perspective from Jan would be amazing. And so just a disclaimer, if you like, what you hear on tonight's show is the opinion of ourselves, not Alcoholics Anonymous as a whole. So it's really just me and Jan having a meeting together for an hour. How about that? And where we're recovering alcoholics, talking about different aspects of our own journeys. Jan, your turn. You got the script.
1: Oh, I'd love to do the daily reflection. Yay. Thank you. So we're looking at August the 18th, and we're looking at getting well. So very deep, sometimes quite forgotten, damaging emotional conflicts persist below the level of consciousness. And that's from our 12 Steps and 12 Traditions book, page 79 to 80. Only through positive action can I remove the remains of guilt and shame brought on by alcohol. Throughout my misadventures when I drank, my friends would say, "Why are you doing this? You're only hurting yourself." Little did I know how true were those words. Although I harmed others, some of my behaviour caused grave wounds to my soul. Step eight provides me with a way of forgiving myself. I alleviate much of the hidden damage when I make my list of those I have hurt. In making amends, I free myself of burdens, thus contributing to my healing.
0: Thank you.
1: I like that reading. That's a good reading, isn't it?
0: That's a great one. And you've still got that book, I can see, that lovely golden covered silvery daily reflection book. I can see it in the camera.
1: Look, bits fall out of it.
0: Falling apart. You need some gaffer tape on that, babes.
1: I do, but it's although I must say I use my app more and more. This has tea stains on it and folded pages and all sorts, but I do use my app more than more these days because bits of that one fall out.
0: Right. Hey, so unpacking that reading, step eight, we're just at the beginning of August, so boy, oh boy, step eight. So that sort of made a list of all persons we had harmed and became willing to make amends to them all. That's the strict wording of step eight. Oh boy, but so I had the word, I had written on the side notes, the word of scars and sort of traces, if you like, the war wounds that you've made over a period of time, or I've made over a period of time. How do you flick through that reading? How do you see it?
1: Well, for me, that reading is all about, it actually says the one thing that I think most people don't understand is that, yes, we can go through step eight and we have to go and make amends to other people. And generally in that first one that you do, you'd be panicking about other people. But actually, at the end of the day, it's really about healing yourself. And it's the amends that you end up making to yourself. And this actually says it in here. You know, my behaviour caused grave wounds to my soul. You know, and I think the more and more you go through it, the more you realise what you actually did to yourself, you know, with the drinking, with the harmful ways that things you put yourself into, positions you found yourself in. And it's all part of rebuilding yourself.
0: Yeah, because
1: I know a lot of people get scared by eight and nine, steps eight and nine. But actually, it's interesting. I didn't find it daunting. Like, for me, step seven is all about humility, right, and finding that humility. And so by the time you get to step eight, yes, it can be nerve-wracking, but I was actually looking forward to some of the people I was going to make an amends to. Others, my sponsor and I have discussed, it's not worth making amends to. It's not safe. It's that'll be falling on deaf ears. Some people I've made amends to have heard it and then told me to go away.
0: Nicely.
1: No. And others I've made amends to have said, hey, it's okay. You know, there's that forgiveness. So the forgiveness goes both ways, I think, too.
0: Yeah, and so with your step eight, some people have a shortened list, or sometimes it extends a little bit later on. Because did you go through the steps relatively quick?

0: weekly or over a steady period of time, like say from 4 to 8? Because 4's kind of linked into this, isn't it?
1: Well, yep, because you've already made your inventory, your moral inventory, and all of that side of things. So

0: abortion also increased, driving the rates of maternal mortality in many countries. So that's a sample of some of the things we saw years ago when this policy was in place under President Bush.
1: On Wings, you're hearing a report from Kenya about effects of the U.S.'s global gag rule. President Trump has reinstated it and even expanded its reach. But as you'll hear, USAID also applied it during the Obama administration. Here's the background. In Kenya, the 2010 Constitution allows abortion to save the life or health of the mother, and its language leaves the door open for further legalization. In 2012, the Ministry of Health published standards and guidelines on reducing maternal mortality and morbidity from unsafe abortion. These were based on World Health Organization criteria. The ministry also issued a curriculum for training mid-level providers, like midwives and nurses, in how to perform legal abortions and give life-saving post-abortion care. The Obama administration formally repealed the global gag rule, but in December 2013, after Hillary Clinton was replaced by John Kerry as Secretary of State, USAID ordered its aid recipients not to attend a maternal health meeting because safe abortion guidelines were on the agenda. Kenya soon withdrew the guidelines, leaving old, vague guidelines in place. Carolyn Nyandat is a leading maternal health expert in Kenya. She recounts how sudden changes in U.S. funding policy leave healthcare organizations confused and scrambling.
2: The integrated package that facilities provide, they provide within the law. So in Kenya, we usually use our constitution as our book of reference because we expected providers to be using a standards and guideline. So it was supposed to be disseminated from 2012, but the Kenyan standards and guideline were withdrawn. And so providers are using the PAC post-abortion care manual as their reference as opposed to the standards and guideline that was supposed to reduce incidences of unsafe abortions.
1: Nyandat has a long history of leadership with KEMET, Kisumu Medical and Education Trust. She started her career there as Associate Manager of Reproductive and Maternal Child Health.
2: So KEMET implements through three levels. We target the community, the facility, and now at policy level. We engage communities in community discussions or conversations. They're able to discuss their needs and we link them to the facility. And so at the facility, KEMET has managed to train providers. We have actually trained over 2,000 providers on provision of integrated maternal health service provision, where we look at the holistic approach, the mother, the child, the man, the youth. The providers are also taken through some of the policy issues that we have in place, so they are aware of at what context are they providing the services and how. We have created a network of where we look at the legal compliance and also quality service provision, and we are able to give them that technical assistance when they need it from us. In relation to the global gag rule, that has impacted on KEMET at the three levels. For instance, we have now had women or community members having less discussions like they used to have before, where we would actually talk about maternal health needs. They are now more focused on other discussions. They want to discuss more on security. They want to discuss more on which member of parliament do they want to have on board, as opposed to the health issues that were now more prominent. In the Kenyan system, a community health volunteer is supposed to, one, educate at community level and also provide information for a woman to make a choice to go for a service. And so if they have done that, a woman is able to make a choice that I want to go to facility X or Y. So then the community health volunteer refers the woman to that particular facility. But now we have reduced number of the community health volunteers we were working with. Initially, we would work with over 10 volunteers in a community unit, but currently we are working with 2 community health volunteers. It was estimated that maybe one CHV would do about 20 households or more, but now we are only giving that mandate to 2 CHVs to be able to be covering their 100 households, and that's too much for them.
1: Nyandat observed that abrupt international disruptions and forced changes to rules and procedures

0: procedures affected not only the participation of volunteers, but also the willingness of prospective patients and their partners to rely on the organization's services.
1: Then we also have women not really coming for services as before, and we are struggling to create that demand. And when we create the demand, the women are reluctant to come for the services. Then we also have a lack of male involvement, and now we have men really coming out strongly and barring their partners to access services. Because we are having less discussions in the community, we are having men actually telling their partners that they cannot access services.
0: Hesitance to come for help also increases problems.
1: The four delays that really increases maternal mortality. One delay of a woman to actually recognize a problem. So for instance, if a woman is in the village and they are bleeding, they're already not seeing that as an alarm. That's delay number one. Then the delay number two, the delay in getting access to go to the facility because of the bad roads or where they come from. Then when they have come to the facility, now the delay for the woman to actually give informed consent, because sometimes the woman has traveled all the way alone, and to make a decision, she wants the partner to help her in making a decision. So the delay is at that level. And then the fourth delay is you are now again at the facility, but there's no skilled provider or there are no commodities.
0: Population Action International, PIE for short, has tracked disruptions in multiple countries, notes Wings Kenya producer Diana Wanyonyi.
2: A preliminary report conducted by PIE in Ethiopia on women's sexual and reproductive health and rights found that adolescents and youth, people living with HIV and AIDS, and sex workers are directly affected by the closure of the previously U.S.-supported health clinics. For PI, the solution to Trump's global gag rule is to come up with strategies that will ensure that healthcare in many countries is not hurt. Back to Susan Ehlers, president of PI.
3: Well, the first thing that PAI and our U.S.-based partners need to do is to try to get this policy legislatively repealed, right, so that it's not in place anymore. Unfortunately, with President Trump in office, we don't think that that is a near-term possibility. This policy will be with us so long as President Trump is in the White House. So what we need to do instead is work in partnership with groups around the world to make sure there's a couple of things. Number one, that they really understand the policy. They understand what it lets them do, what it doesn't let them do, the groups they can work with, the partners they can talk with, and the services they can still provide. We have to build that understanding so groups, even if they choose to comply with the global gag rule, they're still doing as much service as they can to meet the needs of their community. I think we also need to continue to work with governments, both in Africa and the donor countries in Europe and elsewhere, to make sure that we're putting additional resources toward this agenda, something that we've done a lot in partnership in countries like Kenya and Malawi, is work with partners who are looking at their own governments. So in Kenya, I think of devolution, and I think of all of these county budgets, and making sure that each of those county governors really understands the budget imperative for health, and that within that, they are really prioritizing the health needs of women and families. I think that is one strategy that we cannot make up for the loss of U.S. funding with these restrictions, but we can build better and deeper and stronger champions in the developing countries of Africa and in some of the donor countries of Europe to really step up and lean in when we need partnership and leadership so much.
0: One source of help has been the International Women's Health Coalition, founded in 1984 to promote sexual and reproductive rights and health among women.
1: We have been getting support from IWHC, we got in-depth interpretation of the global gag rule, and we are able to have now a deeper understanding.
0: In 2018, during Trump's previous term, Carolyn Yandot was reproductive health coordinator of Kisumu Medical and Education Trust. She initiated a workaround by engaging with county governments, which have independent funds passed down through their members of Kenya's parliament.
1: We have been able to engage counties in developing family planning strategic plans. We have 15 counties that are contributing to about 98% of maternal mortality in Kenya. We have actually managed

0: to work with counties by first working through a social franchise where we have 122 social franchise facilities. And of the 122 social franchise facilities in the 15 counties, we have 22 youth-friendly centers that can provide the integrated package that we advocate for. Most counties had strategic plan, but they were not costing it. So they had guidelines, they had operations, how they want to implement their plans. So we had to come in and tell them, how many human resources do you want to have on board? How will you do your monitoring and evaluation? How will you get commodities? From who? From what partner? How would you want partners to come on board? And that is the cost aid. We did that with Homa Bay County, where they had a cost aid family planning strategic plan. It was implemented from 2015 to 2019. So that became a benchmark for that county. And when the neighboring counties learned of the milestones that Kimet has had with Homa Bay County, then Migori County, the neighboring county, called us to help them develop their own strategic plan. So we expect that to be cascaded in the other remaining counties so that they can have their costed strategic plan. In relation to the global gag rule, if PAI can come in and give us more technical support, we'll be able to have good choice.
1: Diana Wanyonyi asked this question of Suzanne Ehlers.
2: Is it the right time for the African countries to stop depending from donors?
3: I think that it is the right time for African countries to say that we know best what is right for our communities and that we are looking to operate on an equal level at the global stage, right? There will be a period of time where there is still donor flows of money, but we will begin to make it more so that countries can be more reliant on their own resources and strengthening their own communities. We want to be able to secure a woman's right to an abortion that's safe and legal anytime, but we also need to be sure we are providing comprehensive sexuality education, that we're providing safe spaces for girls to ask questions and to learn about their bodies, their safety, and how they can reduce violence and sexual assault. And that's not just the responsibility of the girls. You can educate a girl and still have her living within a household and within a community where social norms are not allowing her to advance her own health and rights. So for PAI, we see our work on abortion as important and critical, but we also see important work at the community level so that they become powerful in their own rights, pursue their education, become part of the paid workforce, become policymakers in their own right. But the only way to do that is to partner with their parents, their family, and the educators to make sure that we are not doing anything that harms her ability to advance herself. And we're supporting youth-led and strong young people within organizations. And we sent out a request for proposals, and we received very creative ideas back about how youth leadership within organizations was looking to make policy change that benefited youth populations. And so we've been able to give those groups technical assistance and advocacy training and some financial resources so that they can be the leaders of change in their own communities as it relates to the young people's needs around reproductive health. The work of reaching legislators in the U.S. is our job. In other countries, they do not want to hear from PAI. They want to hear from our partners in strong advocacy organizations in countries like Kenya, Senegal and Malawi, so that they are in touch with their members of parliament and with people within their Ministry of Health and their Ministry of Finance to always be educating and building the case for women's access to contraception and to other kinds of reproductive health care. When those policymakers are hearing it from their own constituents, that's what makes a difference. And we can be there as sounding boards and sort of thought partners, but at the end of the day, we can take our story up to the U.S. Congress, and then we know that in houses of parliament throughout Africa, it's your voices that are the most important.
2: Yes, how is it in the U.S.?
3: Well, it's a complicated time, as you can imagine. So we know that we don't have support in the White House. We know that President Trump and Vice President Pence are not advocates for this agenda. And in fact, they have introduced a number of very harmful policies globally, but also domestically in the U.S. We also see that the leadership of some of our key agencies is not supportive. So what that means is that we have to look to Congress. We have to look to our elected representatives, both in the Senate and in the House of Representatives. And PAI has a commitment to working across all the parties to make sure that we are building champions wherever we can.

0: and who will support this agenda. Now, our numbers are high. They're never as high as we'd like them to be. We never have as much support for this agenda as we think we should, but we also never give up, and we are staying focused on telling the true story of women and girls' health and rights and trying to bring congressional champions along at every step that we can. So that's our advocacy work back at home, just like the advocacy work we do in partnership with groups around the world.
1: That is Suzanne Ehlers, president of the global organization Population Action International, or PAI. Reporting for Wings, I am Diana Wanyonyi in Mombasa, Kenya.
2: We have a little more time left in this episode, so I'll just let Loretta Ross from the United States have the last word. She's a co-founder and former executive director of the Sister Song Women of Color Reproductive Justice Collective and co-author of a new book titled Reproductive Justice. She was interviewed for Wings by Sarah Olson.
3: We need to put more pressure upon our elected officials to stop the global gag rule, to stop the perversion of science that's taking place. The same way we do not have healthy sex education for young people here in this country, we're preventing healthy sex education for people around the world. And so we and our tax dollars are responsible for a lot of misery and suffering around the world. But instead of going overseas and working in those countries, we need to stay at home and work right here with the, I don't want to call them that, with the guys who are passing the laws right in Washington, D.C., and in our state legislatures that are causing that kind of suffering.
2: Parts of this program were recorded during the first Trump administration. In his second administration, Trump disbanded the U.S. Agency for International Development and replaced it with bilateral health funding agreements negotiated country by country. All agreements include the global gag rule. They also forbid gender-affirming medical interventions and, quote, diversity, equity, and inclusion. The new policy applies the global gag rule not just to health care support, but to all non-military U.S. funding agreements. Wings thanks all our supporters, including your local community radio station, Suzette Cullen, and Genevieve Vaughn, author of the book The Gift in the Heart of Language, The Maternal Source of Meaning. I'm Frieda Worden, the series producer of Wings. I had editing support this week from Sarah Newton. The Wings sound logo is from Libana's album, A Circle is Cast. This is the Women's International News Gathering Service.

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1: In primary school, you have like a writing assignments where I think you could write about anything. And I wrote about my school in Malaysia when I was in Egypt.
2: Wow.
1: Because I was like mourning having left, even though I ended up like loving this school as well. But it's once again, it's not the buildings, it's the people.
3: You are listening to The Arenality on RFM. Kia ora everyone, welcome back to The Arenality, where we connect, reflect on cultural traditions and also find meaning in our everyday journal entries. We have Patty Klimpibble back on the podcast. Kia ora, Patty.
1: Kia ora, swadiha. I'm glad to be back.
3: In the last episode, we talked about your international student experience, and I am so grateful to be able to capture your really unique international

0: student experience here today. We're going to talk about Patty's experience living in different countries across the globe and what it means to be a third culture kid.
1: Sure. So I'll start off like kind of going over the term third culture kid. So there's like lots of official definitions and I don't have that on me, but kind of like to briefly explain, third culture isn't a combination of, say, two cultures, but rather describing this in-between cultures, especially for those may have like moved abroad because of their parents' job or for other reasons as a kid. And there's also this umbrella term called cross-cultural kid. But because I don't have the definitions on me today, I'll leave it to you to look that up if you're interested. In my case, I was born in Thailand to Thai parents, but then at around age six, because of my dad's job, we moved to Malaysia and lived there for 4.5 years. And then we moved to Egypt and stayed there for 2.5 years. And then we repatriated to Thailand. And then when it came to pursuing tertiary education, it was my decision to, wanting to go abroad. And that's how I came to New Zealand. But when I was younger, it was just up to my dad, the company my dad worked for. And we didn't really have a choice. Like if he was going to be relocated, it's either you get laid off or you move with the company.
0: Throughout your whole life, you sort of remember moving, or do you feel quite settled in the different places you've been?
1: I remember moving. I can still remember the exact like trip for that time when we were moving from Thailand to Malaysia. So that time, the bigger airport in Bangkok, Suvarnabhumi, wasn't built yet. So it was Don Mueang. And I still remember the mural there that was on the wall where you go in and check in your bags and stuff. And so we had friends who lived in the same compound we lived in at that time in Thailand, and they dropped us off. But it's like, it's strange because there's things that you remember because of photographs. But I don't think we have photographs from that day. I just remember it. So that was like the first trip. And then in Malaysia, I can remember like my first day of school. And it's strange because the school is probably one of my favorite places on earth. But like I cried my first day. And I wish I was more involved in like the wider community and got to know more of like the Malay culture. And, you know, in Malay, there's different like cultures, like the Chinese Malay, Indian Malay, Malay. But I was very much in the expat bubble at that time. But I'm so glad I was involved in the school community. And what I remember most are the people. And if it was up to me, like I wouldn't have wanted to move because I loved my school and my friends and my teachers, or even like the school principal at that time, because, you know, I'd watch movies and you'd see these really strict and stern, like Miss Trunchbull like figures. And that wasn't the case. We're like, oh, my real life is better than the movies, where like the principal was went around to classrooms on people's birthdays, and she had this huge bear, and it was like the birthday bear, and she'd give them like a bear hug. And it was just those things where it's like it felt like a family. And I had the most wonderful teachers, but also now that I've grown older and reflected, I was just thinking, perhaps not to say like money can fix everything, but the fact that it was a private school, and I think the teachers are paid well, so people do have the mental capacity to care more and to focus on things above and beyond because people are not worried about the next paycheck. Mm-hmm. So it was at school in Malaysia that really, lit the fire for my love with art. So I always loved drawing as a kid. So I would doodle the whole time. Like at restaurants sometimes, they'd have these like forms where you're supposed to put in like a review for the restaurant, and I'd be wasting all their paper because I'd use it to draw my stories.
0: I hope you keep all of that because
1: I think my mom has. So That's what I do look forward to when I do move back, just to see like all these stories that I like wrote as a child, like on the margins of pages. And it's a shame that once like went through school and I perhaps did art as a course, and then it became more about grades and perfectionism made me fall out of love with drama and trying to get back into creating art. But with that school, it was just, I loved the project-based learning that we did. Like, for example, with social studies, we would do a play. The whole year would do a play. And unlike, say, in some schools, or say even in this school, I think in the older grades, you would have to audition. But this was, everyone in class was involved. If you weren't as big of a fan of theater, you'd have a smaller role. But you can audition for bigger roles, but everyone was involved. And it was a mix

0: of all the subjects. So in social studies, we might learn about Hari Raya. In science class, perhaps we'd learned about, like, because it was primary school, so things like measurements and whatnot. So everything was leading up to this project, which was a play, but in the end, it was arts. And there are many schools that are more perhaps like STEM focused, and I know now they've expanded it to STEAM. But for me, just seeing like it all came together to learn about a topic and to present this play to the whole school. And when you're performing to like older kids, like say you might be in the second grade, I think that's year three, and you're performing to those in like year six and parents as well, or say in Chinese New Year. So we learned about different like creatures because I think we were doing things related to the zodiac as well. So it's just seeing how, okay, well, if you have a project you're passionate about, everyone's on board working towards something together. So that, for me, like, made me fall in love with the arts and theater and with school.
1: Because they're also building a community of people, yes, who are proud of each other as well.
0: Yes. And it's like, as I said, because everyone was involved, even though you auditioned for bigger roles, but it made, and because everyone was involved, we all knew, like, how hard it is like to go up on stage. So we like would be cheering on each other, whereas say if it was a type of school where only those in the theater club maybe were doing the play, then you don't have that experience of trying as well. So that's what I got the most like from that school, was just it just felt like a family. Like, I always looked forward to school. And Friday was my favorite day of the week because it was the day where I got to go to school. And usually you don't get homework on Fridays, at least in primary school. So even though I wish I was got to learn more about, like, the local culture outside of the school context, at least in terms of actually connecting with the wider community, I'm glad I was involved with the school. But it wasn't hard to not be. It was harder not to be involved because the school was designed to have everyone involved, and I think it was just the mix of everyone there at that time, because once there were some staff changes, you could already feel a change in the culture. So perhaps even if I, at that time, it was my dream to stay at the school, but maybe if I stayed, it might not have been the same.
1: Yeah. It would have changed anyway, yeah, regardless if you were resisting the change.
0: Yeah.
1: Sounds like the school has a really big, prominent sense of self for you growing up. Because from Malaysia, then you moved to Egypt. Do you remember that transition?
0: Yes, because when we moved from Thailand to Malaysia, I liked my preschool that I was in Thailand, but I guess I wasn't as close to ever. So in Malaysia, it was more heartbreaking because I was so close to, I didn't want to say goodbye to my friends and the school as well. And like the school in Egypt, I had many other opportunities there. But what I liked about the school in Malaysia was that, for example, if you had different classes for, say, year three, there was a common room where you really got to know people in other classes and the plays. So you really got to know the teachers teaching other classes in your year group. But in Egypt, we didn't have that for each grade level. So we weren't as close. But I did get to know people through other activities. And I had other opportunities as well, so perhaps like less in the theater space in Egypt, but I did a lot of drawing. So I entered like drawing competitions at the school, and there was like one where I won, and then my drawing was on like everyone's t-shirt for Kids Day.
1: Wow.
0: Yeah, so that was like really nice. Like, for me, it was like, oh, it's so great to see that as well. And I got close to, and in the end, I did end up like making close friends, and I got to try things that I didn't try. So in Malaysia, I was very much more into like dance and arts, but in Egypt, it was different types of activities. So I got to try like joining the swim team and things that I was perhaps better at. Like, I'm not so great at swimming, maybe breaststroke, but like say with basketball, I was totally terrible. But like I joined the league for I think like one semester, and I think I only shot in the hoop like once, but I tried. Like football, you know, soccer for I think maybe one or two semesters as well. I was like trying different things because in Malaysia I was doing like ballet and tap dance, and in Egypt I didn't continue those things, but it was nice to try new things, and it was saying, oh, I can still find a sense of home. I still missed Malaysia, and I know I did because I remember from like my first assignment. So I was in the fourth grade, was I think that's year five when I moved from Malaysia to Egypt. And in primary school, you have like a writing assignments where I think you could write about anything. And I wrote about my school in Malaysia when I was in Egypt.
1: Wow.
0: So

0: like mourning having left, even though I ended up like loving this school as well. But it's once again, it's not the buildings, it's the people. So in Malaysia, because I'm lucky to have made some friends from Malaysia, like Irina and other people here in New Zealand, I'd love to go back to visit. But say if I just visit the school, the people that I know aren't there, hardly anyone's there anymore. And that's the case like with Egypt too. So if it's deciding between Malaysia, Egypt, and perhaps like Dunedin, I would choose to come to Ultipoti, Dunedin, because the difference is most of the people that I know here will still be here. People have like houses here and they have roots here. And the communities that I was a part of in Malaysia and Egypt were more the globally mobile type. So it's, as I said, it's not the building that made me feel at home. It was just the people there at that time.
1: Coming back to your third culture identity, when people ask you, where are you from? How would you start answering that question?
0: See, the interesting thing is when I was abroad, that's, or at the international schools, that's when I felt the most high, because that's before I never even thought about this, because when you're in an international school community, most people have moved other places anyhow. So there's almost like, and we shouldn't be measuring people this way, but there was no like measure of like what's Thai and what's Thai enough. So whenever I say Thai, like people weren't exposed to. So I did feel Thai, and we'd have international festivals annually at those schools that I attended, and I always wear like the traditional Thai outfits. And the earlier ones, while my maternal grandmother was still alive, she made me like traditional Thai outfits as well, because she was like into sewing. So I've felt Thai while I was abroad, and my brother and I would only like learn Thai during the summers, and of course every time summer came around we would have forgotten because during the school year. But now I understand why, like, because on one hand it's like I wished I'd learned Thai since I was, because it's so much easier to learn a language when you're a kid. But the sad thing is, some of the schools that I attended, there was a wait list. So in a way, they do like assess you based on your grades and extracurriculars. So usually during the school year, I would just focus on homework and be involved in these extracurriculars, you know, like padding your CV. And those were perhaps the things that got me into the schools when we moved. And if I didn't do that, maybe I wouldn't have gotten in. And also things like accent privilege as well. Like maybe I wouldn't have gotten like lead roles in certain school productions if I didn't have like a Western accent. So it's those things where because my Thai-ness wasn't what was measured by the school. Like they, of course, now I hope that there are more schools where, say, for example, if you're studying abroad in an international school overseas, and they don't offer your mother tongue as like a language that you can learn, that maybe you can perhaps learn online, like perhaps go to the computer lab for that subject. Because even though if I did that, I wouldn't be as proficient as those who went to Thai school, but at least I'd have better knowledge of Thai than I do now, which I can read, but I can barely write. But yeah, so in terms of like my Thai-ness, it wasn't until I repatriated and then I was like, oh, actually, I've been saying that I'm Thai the whole time, and I still am. But when you meet and mingle with people who've grown up in Thailand, and it's like they were saying, oh, you speak Thai with like an American accent. It's like, oh, I didn't realize that. Or say I wouldn't know the slang because I use the Thai that I used to communicate with my parents. And I didn't watch that much Thai TV as well. So when you don't have that exposure, so it wasn't until I came back to Thailand where I felt like that there's that term like a hidden immigrant, where you look like everyone else, but it was so different. And you also understand as well, the sad thing is it's hard because sometimes when you're trying to explain your story, but there's this whole like privilege thing. So where it's like, especially for people less fortunate who maybe they never even had a chance to go on a plane, it's hard for them to understand your struggles when all they see is like your privilege, and you know, you can't blame them.
1: I love that this has been your path. What I'm hoping to understand is, how has it been for you to maintain or retain friendships across the different countries that you've experienced?
0: Sure. Before I delve into that, I wanted to touch on, like, I'm aware of these things now, but I don't think I was, like, all that nice as a kid. And in a way, as we touched more in the previous episode, like, the mental struggles

0: I think, made me a better person. And in a way, it's not to, like, wish, like, for, you don't want other people to have to go through that, but you also wonder, like, say, if those things didn't happen, I would still have been, like, you know, just on my high horse thinking, you know, life is perfect. It is a meritocracy because things were going my way. Yes, and in terms of friendships, well, I remember when I moved from Malaysia to Egypt, that's when my parents let me create, like, an email account, and, like, we'd be emailing with friends a bit more at the start. And, of course, there's those things where, I don't know if you had these, but these chain emails, it's like, oh, if you don't send this, bad things will happen. But, yeah. But you know, even when you're younger, and then when you get, like, older at school, like, school becomes more stressful, and it's harder to keep in touch, and social media, either, can't recall whether it was a thing yet, but I was too young, but you'd and I realize maybe it's okay that you can try to keep in touch, but sometimes life gets in the way. But those that you're really close with, you can connect with them and start talking as if you never stopped. So there are some childhood friends where I was in touch because I was interviewing them for my honors project. It was like a long time ago as well, and I haven't kept in touch because now I'm dealing with the stresses of the master's. But it's good to know that there are people who you know that you click with, and regardless of how much time goes by. So that takes the pressure off. And I'm not the best at replying to messages. So I like the friends who, like, understand as well. And it's because, you know, life is stressful enough. I don't need my friends to have to be stressing about replying to me ASAP as well, because there's other things to stress about in life. So with that, where before, like, at least it doesn't mean you won't feel sad. You know, you miss it because it's nothing's like meeting in person, but it's like, it'll be okay because I know that when I talk to them or see them, that we can just talk like we've never even left.
1: And just reconnect again. And having people who understand you on the same page as well, that really help. What is it about Dunedin that you will miss when you return to Thailand?
0: The people, definitely. I don't have to hesitate at all when saying that. Because, as I said, like, with other the other communities that I've been a part of, or while in Malaysia and Egypt, it's like it was a very, like, globally mobile communities where people come and go so often. But Dunedin, people still come and go, but the people I've gotten to know, there's people who I've known since my first year that are still here, still based in this city. And it's like, I'll miss, like, the routine, because it's just knowing, people, and the whether it's like going to choir weekly or volunteering with Girl Guides, or like the friends that I've known since like doing undergrad, and walking as well, because, and it's a great weather to walk. Like, I like that, at least in Dunedin when it does rain, it's often not that heavy. Like, it's not like lightning storms as it often is in Southeast Asia. But, you know, there'll be pros and cons, but definitely the people. And that's why I think, like, I hope that I can save money and come back to visit as soon as possible. Yes, that's the thing where it's like the people that you go from seeing them every week to just seeing them through, like, you know, social media, and it's not the same. But like, it is what it is for now with life. You just have to take it one day at a time, and who knows, maybe there'll be a pathway for me to stay sometime in the future. But for now, I think the focus just has to be on experiencing what life is like without that the immigration worries.
1: Yeah. As someone who has grown up in different countries, I wonder if you are more resilient to change, or do you feel the opposite now that you're an adult?
0: I wish I could think about that. Right now I'm thinking about, oh, how am I supposed to finish my master's in time?
1: So that's top of mind.
0: Yeah, but then, see, the thing, as I briefly mentioned, was it, I'm not sure if it was earlier this episode or last episode, where when I repatriated as a teenager with my family at that time from Egypt to Thailand, that's when I struggled the most with my mental health. So now it's like I have this second chance. Not to say there's a right or wrong way to go about things, but can this move, this repatriation, be better than last time? And now it's focusing on, like, thinking, okay, what brings me joy here in Ultiputi, Dunedin, like the arts community? Can I find a choir to join? And or perhaps, like, can I maybe do a part-time

0: job that allows me to have more time to do art on the side. So it's knowing what's important. Whereas before, when I first came to Aotearoa, New Zealand, it's like, I want to go into a university, it has to be a university, and, you know, thinking like, oh, need to go from university. And even then, like, I wanted to be a teacher, but I was originally came to New Zealand thinking that I would get the teaching credential and then go back to teach at international schools. And who knows, I might still work at international schools because I'm limited in terms of what jobs I can apply for because I can't read and write fluently in Thai. And some international schools will hire people like in non-teaching roles that don't read and write in Thai, but it's still most schools will still need you to read and write in Thai. So, but the difference is that like international schools are also the more like higher paying jobs as well, and of course you get much more if you're a teacher, and that's the thing where that's why I guess I originally wanted to go into teaching, because it even though perhaps you can't say that if you're thinking to teach at public schools, but it was money was a motivator too, and you know, we still need money to survive, but at least like my priorities can change, because now I know like I don't plan to have kids or anything, so it's to not have dependents. I can really think about, okay, like how much do I need to survive, but maybe I can be willing to take a job that pays less if it means more time, because I know now, because especially when I'm struggling with my master's or study in general, as I reflected before we were recording this podcast, is that I feel guilty all the time, and every like going to bed, I can't even feel good about rest, even though I know I need to sleep, but I look forward to not studying and actually being like, I want a job where I don't have homework. So then when I go to bed each night, I can feel like I can rest. I've done my best and that is enough.
1: And throughout the whole conversation we have, it sounds like you need to find a place that serves your purpose, and that is to be able to show up and be creative, and also a place where you can learn different skills as well. I am really excited to hear your experience with the theater scene here in Otipoti in the next episode. So thank you so much, Patty, for being here today again to tell us about all of the exciting things that you've been up to in your life.
0: Thank you, Arena. It's always a pleasure to be here.
1: And for the listeners, your journal prompt for the week is, what strengths have come from me adapting to change? You've been listening to The Arenality on RFM.

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1: So I think a big part of dealing, you know, with refugee mental health or anything or everything, you know, was actually acknowledging, you know, that there was something wrong and that we were still struggling. At least in my opinion, I think a lot of stress and a lot of trauma is going to lead to very negative outcomes in people's life. And especially when we're talking about this alienation in a society, I think if you

0: Voice Waraha recording after a little while, and we're here for our amazing series Between Two Worlds, talking about lived experience with mental health and what mental health means for our community. So I'm here, so excited to be here with Harvey today, who's a member of the Voice Waraha whānau and has been back recently a little bit, but it's so nice to be back in the studio as well on this side of the recording. How are you today, Harvey?
1: I'm doing really good. I'm really excited to be here as well. It has been a little while, actually, especially being in the studio. It's interesting seeing all the changes that have been made, new decor. Today's been good, you know. So how have you been doing?
0: Very good. I feel like we're beginning to get back into winter, which I feel like over the years has been a good time of like thinking or reflecting about mental health, because I remember a couple of years ago I realized I always get sad over winter because of just the daylight and then all the changes to life. But I think I've worked that out now. I'm like, no, I've got my strategies in place, and I think coming back in together and seeing people and things like that has really has helped me a lot, I think, for surviving well throughout the year and the highs and lows of life. So, but in general, pretty good.
1: I can relate to that. Yeah. I just recovered from a cold recently, so it's definitely this time of the year, I think, for a lot of people, it's not people's favorite time. It can be nice as well. So, yeah.
0: And thank you so much for coming on to this podcast. I'm so excited to have you. And I know that you were really excited by the topic, especially of Between Two Worlds, and just wondering what that meant for you and if there's any thoughts you had on that.
1: I did have a little sneak peek at the questions, and I think that was one topic/question which kind of stood out to me, because I think when it comes to like the refugee experience and coming to New Zealand, sometimes like it does feel like that, like being between two worlds, because it's coming to a new country kind of does feel like almost a fracture in your identity, and that attempting to assimilate, and also you're like, when you're a young person, I think oftentimes that does mean trying to like manage all these different aspects about yourself. And also I think for me that would mean like my language, understanding that sometimes you might lose your language as a result of something, that you had no control over. And also as well, it sometimes it is quite difficult. I guess it's a very difficult thing to try to communicate, that experience of identity and trying to understand like where you really are from. Went on a bit of a tangent, but
0: none at all. You probably mentioned it in a previous podcast, like Team Talk from back in the day, but for those who haven't seen the OG Harvey experience, if you feel comfortable sharing, how old were you when you came to New Zealand and kind of some of that experience?
1: I was quite young when I came to New Zealand, which I think definitely changed like my experience, because there's like a lot of not understanding. It's kind of like one second like this is your home, this is your family, and then the next second you're somewhere else. It's like not until the plane and the ride over that you're like, oh, where are you? In retrospect, you understand like why the decisions were made, and of course, you respect everything and all the journey that had to be made. But there is like when you're young and you're in that environment and going through that journey, oftentimes there is that loss of control. But that meant I did, I speak English really well. I've been here since I was five. This is kind of all I know in a way. But also, it's different, it's kind of what we were talking about. Like, there is being between two worlds.

0: world, you know, like when I go home, when I talk to my family, you know, like the journey doesn't end once you get here. Yeah.
1: It's a really powerful line. The journey doesn't end when you get here. Yeah. I think also what you said about like the lack of control, like you felt that as a, like as a 5-year-old and like I'm sure throughout your childhood, but like kind of no matter when you come as a refugee or where, you know, how long that process is, like that's just such a key link between people that that is so destabilizing when you just have
0: I would agree. Sorry for interrupting, I would definitely agree.
1: Were there key ways you felt like that helped you cope with that lack of control, especially as a young person, or was it more just kind of managing in any way that you could because that's how you survive kind of thing?
0: I don't know. I think I'm doing pretty good now. I don't know. I built like a pretty good life for myself, you know. I'm able to study and, you know, access things that I don't think I otherwise would have been able to, you know, and things that maybe help me manage that. I don't know. I think for a long time we were quite isolated, my family. You know, you come to a new place and it's, for us at least, it was quite difficult, and so we kind of turned inward, and, you know, we didn't know language, we didn't know anyone, so, you know, we kind of relied on each other, but that could be a negative sometimes as well, because, you know, we all had our own struggles going on, you know. So I think a big part of dealing, you know, with refugee mental health or anything or everything, you know, was actually acknowledging, you know, that there was something wrong and that we were still struggling, at least for my family, especially for, you know, the older generations. I think that's quite a difficult thing to do because, you know, that's how they got through it, you know. They got through it sometimes. Coping means that you kind of have to just keep on going, keep going on, you know, and so I think healing is a bit of a slow process in that sense, but, you know, I think, yeah.
1: Could you see like a clear difference between how each of the members of your family did cope and like did carry the strain of mental health depending on like their generation and that kind of thing, or was it kind of each person's different and you're all kind of coping differently just because of that?
0: Well, I could definitely see like a difference based on like generation in terms of like my mom like grew up in like, I don't know, we don't like talk about mental health kind of thing. Or at least when we were quite young and we came to New Zealand, you know. And so I think that was something she kind of had to grapple with herself. She's especially since, you know, I struggled with my mental health and, you know, that was something that, you know, was kind of difficult for her in her own way. But my mom was able to, you know, learn and, you know, figure things out. But I don't know. I think that was a difference. But also, you know, I think everyone kind of responds to trauma and responds to life in their own way, just based on who they are. And so I did, like, notice that, I guess.
1: Do you have any big other thoughts on the role of families, and I guess I don't know how communities do kind of, it's a big thing to acknowledge mental health, I feel like, for various people who aren't kind of used to that, and so I don't know, thoughts on how you can acknowledge it and kind of make that change where people still aren't that comfortable talking about mental health.
0: Well, I definitely don't think you should force ideas or things on a community. I think sometimes, oftentimes, that leads to more of a pushback than anything.

But, you know, people care about each other, you know. Mm. Like, I know my mom loves me, and I know people and families, you know, always, well, at least in my case, didn't care about me. And I think the way we handled it was... Mm.